0: made some pretty desperate mistakes there. But that's the way it happens if you don't understand nature. And in the 19th century, we had no chance of doing that anyway.
1: No. Well, thank you for putting all the work into this book. It is totally fascinating. The book is called Stotally Fascinated. 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

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I'm your host and fellow nature enthusiast, Sian Crowley, and I'm excited to dive deep into the natural world with all of you. 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However, since this is our first episode, I thought it would be a great opportunity to get to know each other. So kia ora everyone, ko Sian Crowley toku ingoa. My name is Sian Crowley, and I'm the host for the Seed Pod, otherwise known as the Seed Podcast. I've worked as an environmental educator now for the past 4 and a bit years, and beyond that, I've worked in conservation and restoration for many more. Now, I truly do believe that being an environmental educator is the best job in the world. As part of my role, I get to experience the environment with young people, whether that be in the classroom or physically out in nature. I get to see those moments when kids experience things for the first time, those passions spark, whether that be for things like the birds in the trees, the plants that they're putting into the ground, or even the smaller things, such as the springtails jumping amongst the dirt and the fungi growing on the side of the trees. I also get to witness those light bulb moments when suddenly everything seems to make sense, and I get to hear all of those incredible curiosity questions, and often I get to learn alongside them to figure out the answers, which I think is pretty cool too. My nature connection started when I was really young. I'm not too sure exactly when, but I do remember most of my memories from my childhood are from me being out connecting to nature, whether that be through me carving acorns into dice to make my own board games, making skipping ropes into swings, having tree branches fall down and learning which tree branches were safe and which were not safe, which ones were strong,

climbing trees. I also remember playing great games of hide and seek. One of my favorite places to hide would be up the trees because not many people actually look up when they're trying to find things. And so I'd climb right to the top of the tree, the biggest tree in our yard, which had loads of leaves, so it was really hard to see through the canopy. And I would hide up there, and while they were trying to find me, I would be able to watch over the entire town that I lived in. And I just thought it was such a spectacular thing to be able to see the land from that point of view. I felt almost like I was a bird. And it's in those moments that I remember from my childhood that really bring me back to the core of why I'm doing this. I'm so excited to have guests come on to this and share their own stories of nature connection from when they were younger, because I think those perspectives and those stories are really amazing to hear. They celebrate the incredible, inspiring nature of the environment, and that's why we're here. We're celebrating the things that are around us, the things that we're part of, and how everything's connected. And it's in those connections that we often find our deep passions, and that gives us a really deep sense of why we need to protect those environments for those future generations so that they can experience those things like we did when we were younger. Still to this day, I think the true inspiration of my love for nature is invertebrates or mini beasts or bugs, whatever you'd like to call them. I remember when I was younger finding dozens of praying mantises and several stick insects and katydids all on the same day in the bushes around our home. And I have so many photos of me with those praying mantises or stick insects on me in some way, whether that be in my hair, on my t-shirts. I just loved collecting them. They felt like my friends. I felt super connected to them. And so it's in those bug hunts that I found a true passion for the small things that often go unnoticed in nature. And it's super easy these days, especially with so many people on technology, walking around on their phones, to miss out on those experiences because they're not looking close enough at nature. They're not observing the things that are around them all the time. But I find that when people aren't experiencing those things, they often find that it causes them fear when those things arrive in their vicinity because it takes them by surprise because they haven't noticed it. And so I think a really true part of environmental education is kind of like breaking down those barriers to connection and dispelling those myths around the things that we should be scared about, the things that are perceived as dangerous, the things that people can tell us are dangerous through the media. But really, in truly connecting to those things, you'll find that often those are untrue, they're not facts. And when you look really close, you can find beauty in all of those things that you find around you. And I think it is really important to note that I'm speaking from an Aotearoa-centric lens when I talk about things that mostly are myths about things being dangerous. But obviously, there are countries where things are extremely dangerous, and it's really important that we aren't connecting with them in the way that we get to here in Aotearoa in New Zealand. Just for anyone who might be listening from overseas, in Aotearoa, we only have a few species that can be dangerous, and that's only if they decide to bite, which in most of the time, if it's a spider or if it's a, sharks get a really bad rap in the media, or sea snakes, any of those things, they're most likely only going to bite if they feel like they're in danger. And the way that I kind of give that message across, because that's a thing that comes up in a lot of the sessions that I run in schools, is such and such is really dangerous, we should avoid it. But actually, you would probably do the same thing if you felt like you were threatened, if you were in

danger, you would fight back, you would defend yourself. And so if we're being respectful and we're aware that these creatures need to be in their own space and we're coming into that space, and we're treating them with respect and kindness and care, and we're only interacting with them if it is in a kind manner, then they're most likely not going to hurt us. I feel like I could talk about invertebrates all day. Just the fact that they have so much variety. They come in so many different shapes and sizes. They have these amazing adaptations to walk on surfaces or climb up surfaces that seem impossible to us as humans, and it would be impossible for us as humans. They have all of these incredible adaptations, such as being masters of camouflage, some of them, where you can have them right in front of your eyes and you just cannot see them because they blend in so well to their surroundings. And then the adaptations that they have as well to either find their prey or avoid predators is insane. One of the nature facts that I'll give during this session is that my favorite invertebrate of all time is the peripatus, or the naokioki, also called the velvet worm. It's not a worm, it's not a caterpillar, it's in its own phylum by itself. They look like caterpillars with loads of different legs, and they have these cute little antennas. And if you look really close at their face, they look like they're smiling. It's adorable. And they are the most elegant creatures. The way that they walk is just so graceful. And they have this adaptation that is completely non-graceful and a little bit creepy, where they spit this incredibly sticky substance onto their prey, which dissolves their prey into the soup, which they then suck up. So not the most graceful in terms of the way that they eat, but I just think it's the most incredible adaptation to be able to take up all of the nutrients that they need from those species that are their prey. And I myself have experienced the very sticky spit, and it was seriously the stickiest thing I've ever touched, so I wouldn't recommend it. It was like super glue. But yeah, seriously, if you ever get to find or experience a naokioki, they are the most magnificent creatures in my opinion. Now, I think something that blows my mind is thinking about what Aotearoa New Zealand would have looked like prior to humans coming, because I can just imagine the massive forest layers, the massive canopies of tree ferns and podocarp trees, including our beautiful Tortora trees, imagining all of those massive gigantic birds, including all of those ground-dwelling flightless birds that we have here as well, and the harst eagles flying throughout the sky, with the Archie's frogs amongst all of the leaf litter and up on the trees, and all of the massive bugs as well that have evolved to be smaller these days. So I just think that reflecting on that, it would have been amazing to see what it was like before we were here. I think I got a really good glimpse of that when I was lucky enough to work with the Archie's frogs. At the time, I was working as a research intern, looking at the way in which we utilise patterns on those individuals to track population density within the Archie's frogs. They're super unique. It's just like a fingerprint for humans, but it's looking at the patterns both on their face and on their backs, and being able to figure out which individual is which based on ongoing field work. Now, I was able to go out into the field for 4 days or 3 nights, because it was work during the night, and we were able to experience the sheer density of these Archie's frogs in this specific location. Because there were so many frogs, it meant that on the way out to the field site, not even 50 meters away, we needed to hold on to the person in front of us and step into the exact same foot placement to ensure that we wouldn't have any accidents. And then when you get out to the site, you're searching for these frogs

0: and it would take us hours to look through and look around all of the leaf litter. We were only looking at those frogs that were emergent, so those on the surface. But even still, they can be right in front of you and they're so cryptic. We had frogs hiding amongst the moss looking exactly like moss. We had the brown frogs that like to live amongst the leaf litter. And then there were even some that kind of blended in with lichen and they were lighter in colour. And that's just basically on the surface, not to mention those frogs that love to hide amongst the button ferns and in tree hollows and the entrances. So it was really hard to find these frogs, but they were so special. So it was crazy to experience such variety in this beautiful rare species that is highly impacted by disease, by chytrid fungus, by predation and mammalian predators, and climate change as well. And so it was such an incredible thing to experience that number of frogs in the same location and get to really work with them up close and personal as well. I really love those frogs. And from this field work, what we were doing is collecting photographs of all of these frogs that we were able to find in the field. And we would take that on a mirrored slide so that we could see the patterns on the face and on the back. And then someone would go and process that once it was back in the office. And that was a huge part of the job that I did. And I was looking at whether what we were doing currently within the way that we were identifying the same individuals versus different individuals was as efficient as it could be, and whether there was any software that would be able to help increase that accuracy and efficiency. But it turns out, just like a lot of science, we needed more data, we needed more time. So it was a great start on a project that was to be much bigger than it was for me. And on that beautiful note of celebration, I think that's a great place to wrap up our first episode of the Seed Pod. Ngā mihi nui, thank you so much for joining me today. I hope you enjoyed hearing about my childhood nature connection journey, as well as some of the cool work that I've been able to be involved with since. I hope you learnt something about invertebrates and especially Archie's frogs as well. Stay tuned for next episode where we will be having a guest and I'm super excited. Now, to join our community or to find our website, the easiest way is to head over to our Linktree. That's linktr.ee/theseedpod_NZ. Thanks.
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2: And I believe with all of my heart that it is a contributing factor to our juvenile delinquency of today. I 100% believe. Why I believe that is because I know how it feels when you sing it. I know the lost position that you get into in the beat.
3: 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Our first of 8 new tracks is from Office Dog. 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

welcome to episode 244 of A Sonic Youth. Opening things up was Office Dog and Gold Things. The trio was formed in Dunedin and is now based in Auckland. It's led by Kane Strang, alongside bassist Rasani Talova and Mitchell Innes on the drums. After releasing their debut album Spiel in 2023 and opening for Dinosaur Jr. on their New Zealand tour in 2024, Office Dog has now dropped a second full length. I played my favourite track from the album, the pre-release single Rains, on episode 240. Opening this show was Gold Things,

just want. This is a Sonic Youth, and that was a new track from New Zealand's Office Dog named Permanent Day. Next up is a track from Dutch indie rockers Pip Blom. Pip Blom are a great band, mixing post-punk noise with indie pop sensibilities. In 2017, before they'd released an LP, Pip Blom released two especially brilliant tracks, Babies Are a Lie and School. Now, almost 10 years later, they are releasing updated versions of those same earlier tracks to celebrate their 10th birthday. The new version of School tightens up the loose edges of the original and sharpens the recording quality. Coming soon is an updated version of Babies Are a Lie, my favourite Pip Blom song. But here's School, 2026 edition.

was an updated version of Pip Blom's School. Next, the latest pre-release single from the Wild Pink album, which will follow up Dulling the Horns, one of the best albums of 2024. Wild Pink is the project of New York's John Ross. They've released 5 albums to date of their heartland rock meets indie meets Americana sound, bringing the sounds of Tom Petty and Springsteen into the world of indie rock. The upcoming album is called Still Coming Down. The first single was the brilliant Round of Applause at the End of the World. This new one keeps it up. Here's Box Store.

That was Box Store, new music from Wild Pig. Next up on our new music adventure is Elephant Stone, with the latest song from their upcoming record Asher. The band was formed by Rishi Deer after he left Montreal-based 60s mod influence band The High Dials. Elephant Stone saw Deer meld his 60s pop and his neo-psych influences with those coming from his Indian heritage, with the band making use of sitar and tabla, among many other traditional instruments. This is best heard on the epic piece of psychedelia that is Sally Go Round the Sun from their 2013 self-titled record. That record also features Looking Through Baby Blue, a great piece of indie pop. Around the same time, they also put out an epic cover of Tom Petty's Into the Great Wide Open, one of my all-time favourite indie rock covers, and one that leans into the psychedelic tendencies of the original. I haven't loved all of what Elephant Stone have released over the past few years, but the run-up to the new album Asher looks very promising. The latest single was called Fascist Killed Your Rock and Roll. On the song's bold title,

That was Elephant Stone and their awesome new single, Fascist Killed Your Rock and Roll. Next, Julia Jacklin. Hailing from the Blue Mountains region of New South Wales, Jacklin has released three records of sharp indie pop since her 2016 debut. 2019's Crushing was an especially great album. My favourite Julia Jacklin work, though, will always be Fantastic Furniture. It's a band she formed alongside Elizabeth Hughes and Ryan Brennan to release a soul record in 2018. After a long hiatus since her 2022 album, Jacklin will release The Gem in September. Here's a catchy new single from it, named Get Away From Me.

That was a new piece of music from Julia Jacqueline, named Get Away From Me, I Think I'll Love You Soon. Next up, a fresh band from Bozeman, Montana, who are gearing up to release their debut LP. They're called Stonefruit, and their album Good News Only comes out in a few days. The band formed in 2024 and became well known in their local scene. Judging by the sound of this next track, their scene will be expanding soon. This is From the Sun.

That was Stonefruit and their great new track, From the Sun. Our final song this week comes from another new band named Oral Habit.

The Brighton based trio released their debut LP, A Broken Chord, earlier this month. They've an awesome sound, taking the slightly played out UK indie punk sound and adding in some proper garage psych guitar noise. Abrasive and slightly unpolished, but raw and energetic, here's my favourite song from this new record. It's called The Glove.

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0: from 11 a.m. to 3 p.m. at the Richmond Club on 75 London Street. It's $42 per person for lunch, and if you're interested, you can phone Bobby Lang at 021-028-45454. The Hallsville Drama Group proudly presents Young Frankenstein, the hilarious musical comedy based on Mel Brooks' classic film. 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Don't miss your chance to celebrate Mel Brooks' 100th birthday with this unforgettable production. 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
4: Kia ora, welcome to today's episode. I'm Priya Suresh and I'm joined by director Jeff Clark from Hallsville Drama Group. Jeff is directing the hilarious musical Young Frankenstein, bringing Mel Brooks' classic comedy to the stage. We will talk about the show, comedy, directing, and what audiences can expect from this unforgettable production. Hi, Jeff. Thanks for joining us.
5: Thank you very much for inviting me.
4: Well, tell us a little about yourself and your journey into this theatre.
5: Yeah, sure. I've been involved in theatre and comedy for 30 plus years now. I was lucky enough to join the Court Jesters when I was still in high school in 1996, so 30 years ago. And since then, I've worked in amateur theatre, professional theatre, musicals, improv, sketch comedy, all the different things there. And so I've been very, very lucky that I've got to sort of work with a huge amount of different people and on different shows. And Young Frankenstein is a real highlight. It's one of my favourite Mel Brooks films. It's based on his original film, and it's a great musical comedy as well.
4: That's great. And you have mentioned that you've been part of the Court Theatre since 1996.
5: Yes.
4: And how has that experience shaped you as a performer and a director?
5: I've been incredibly privileged and incredibly lucky because it means, for one thing, I've got to work with some of the best people in the business. I've got to work with a number of ex-Court Jesters have gone on to become leading figures in the New Zealand comedy scene. Eli Mathewson. The list is massive. I'm afraid I've, by just saying one person, all the people I've left out are going to get grumpy, but I won't go into... There's a huge amount of people that have come through the Court, either through the Court Jesters doing improv and then going on to professional comedy careers, but also the Court Theatre having some of the best directors and performers and things like that as well. So I've been really lucky to work with those people. I've been really lucky to see some of the best professional theatre in the country, and just watching, learning, taking everything I can from that.
4: That's great. It seems like comedy is the main thing, yeah, and it plays a huge part of your career. Mm-hmm. And what drew you to comedic theatre in the first place? Because there are plenty of field to enter, like,
5: oh, yeah,
4: but why comedy?
5: Why comedy? I think my psychologist would have a lot more to say about it than me. But, I was a real nerd growing up, and with that came reading a lot, watching a lot. When I was growing up, like Terry Pratchett books, hugely funny comedy fantasy stuff, watching Abbott and Costello or the Marx Brothers with my grandparents who are from the UK, seeing New Zealand, you know, in the 1980s and 1990s, having both American and British comedy. So Mel Brooks, you know, Nora Ephron, Rob Reiner, and then over in the UK, people like Rowan Atkinson and Rick Mayall and all of those things. So making people laugh.

0: stuff is super fun. It's making people happy. It's immediate gratification. It's perfect for sort of person like me who is generally feeling a little bit shy and a little bit awkward, and then discovering improv comedy and stuff like that. And luckily, I was reasonably good at it, or lucky enough to work with lots of good people as well. And so it just led to more and more opportunities from there.
1: All right. And you have mentioned so many artist names. And yeah. Who will you say your favorite, number one?
0: Number one, that's really, really hard. I mean, for music, Wero Yankovic. For movies, I mean, it's really hard to get past the Zucker brothers and their work. But obviously, I feel like I'm contractually obliged to say Mel Brooks, the number one, 100 years old last week, and still going strong and still literally making movies. His second Spaceballs movie comes out next year, called Spaceballs the Other One.
1: Okay, wow, nice, good to know that.
0: Yeah.
1: And who have been some of your biggest influences, both on the stage and as a director?
0: In terms of on the stage, I've been really lucky to see some really, really good comedic actors. People like Mark Hadlow, Ross Gumbly. I think seeing people like Rowan Atkinson, who can perform, not so much a theatre performer, but I've seen him on live on stage, and that was amazing, just seeing how he worked with an audience. They've been my main in terms of how to do comedy, but there are so many other people that you sort of see fleetingly and just take a little thing away and then mould it all together into your own thing. In terms of directing, that's hard because every show that you direct is a completely different thing. I've been lucky enough to see what my peers and my friends have gone on to do to become exceptional directors. People like Dan Bain, Kathleen Burns, they've gone on and used the skills that they've learned through improv as directors, and that's been really, really nice feeling of security for me. I'm never necessarily going to be as great as them, but listening and talking to them about how they approach shows has been really, really helpful.
1: Right. Great. Well, today we are mainly talking about your new hilarious musical, Young Frankenstein.
0: Yes.
1: Like show, so I'm so sorry.
0: No. The pronunciation of Frankenstein is a running gag in the show itself.
1: Oh, that's great.
0: Yep.
1: Well, I did it right then.
0: Yep.
1: Okay, so for listeners who are not familiar with Young Frankenstein, what's the story all about?
0: Right, well, it is inspired by the 1974 Mel Brooks movie. So if you've seen that, you've already got a pretty good view of it. For those who are going in completely blind, Young Frankenstein does not mean it's for kids. It means that it's about the youngest Frankenstein. He's the grandson of Victor von Frankenstein, the mad scientist who creates creatures. He himself has gone as far away from his grandfather's legacy as possible. He's gone into medicine and science and is very, very, I would say, repressed and buttoned up. But then he inherits Victor von Frankenstein's castle, and he has to travel to Transylvania, and a variety of hijinks ensue. Mm-hmm. So basically he ends up surrounded by Igor, who wants to be called Igor, the housekeeper, a new lab assistant, and a notebook which is full of some guides on how to create a creature. And from there, a whole bunch of comedic stuff happens.
1: Right. And when you say people who has already watched the classical one,
0: yep,
1: can relate to it. So what makes it different? Like, what makes the classic one and the one you have been directing the difference? What they can expect?
0: Absolutely. Okay, so first of all, there was Frankenstein, the novel, the Mary Shelley's epic, mm-hmm, gothic, mm-hmm, sci-fi. Then there was Frankenstein, the movie in the 1930s, which was an adaptation, which was a great adaptation. And then in 1974, Mel Brooks made Young Frankenstein, the movie, which was a black and white film, comedy, satire, but no songs. And then Mel Brooks went on to make heaps more movies, and then he started adapting his movies into musicals. So The Producers was probably his first and biggest smash. And then he figured, can lightning strike twice? To push the Frankenstein metaphor. And it did. This is a really funny musical comedy. So it's got songs now. It's got some great dance scenes. It's got new jokes. It's got the same jokes. It's got jokes that are deep cuts for fans of musical theatre. So it's really, really fun and really, really funny.
1: Yeah, it does sound fun.

0: let's move on to our next question. Well, Mel Brooks has such a unique style of humor.
1: Yeah.
0: And what do you love most about his writing? Anything in particular?
1: I really love that Mel Brooks's comedy is timeless. You know, he made the movie in 1974. Almost all of the jokes still hit today. He's a storyteller first and foremost, so he doesn't undermine the story with the little jokes or gags along the way. The story in itself is very, very funny. It takes the story of Frankenstein, man creates a monster, monster goes on a rampage, but does the comedic interpretation of that, you know, and then it adds the jokes along the way. Dr. Frankenstein doesn't want to be called Frankenstein. He'd prefer to be called Frankenstein because he wants to get away from that name. Mm-hmm. He's got an assistant called Igor, who instead of being a sniveling toady, is in fact a little bit more assertive and maybe a little bit smarter than people give him credit for. There are just all these extra jokes along the way. So it's each scene is packed with jokes, but the scenes make up a really great story as well.
0: Nice. Amazing. And what convinced you that this was the right show for Hallsville Drama Group?
1: I was really, really lucky in that Hallsville Drama Group had already programmed the show. They had tried to do it last year, but with every show that you do, you know, it's about getting the right people involved. And for a variety of reasons, the first time they thought about doing it, they didn't get the right people. Or they weren't able to find the right people. And then this time around, I was very, very lucky to be in a place where I could throw my hat into the ring. And the best part is now I get to co-direct it with Sarah Hartley. So there are two people directing the show, which I think makes for, especially with comedy, a really nice way to steer the ship, because comedy is very subjective. If you have two people who are both going, yes, that's funny, you're a bit safer that it is going to appeal to an audience. We've got Sally Hayward and Sarah Templeton working as choreographer and musical director, and they're doing amazing stuff with the dance sequences, having some physical gags in there, the songs, like leaning into the emotion as well as much as the absurdity in there. So I've always wanted to do the show. I've always loved everything Mel Brooks has done, to a degree, but I've always wanted to be involved in a Mel Brooks musical. And so the opportunity and the people I've got to work with on this has made it a really delightful experience.
0: Was it important to stay faithful to the original film while also creating something fresh for the stage?
1: Well, I mean, Mel Brooks got to make that decision when he adapted it. He updated a lot of the plot, you know, not the plot per se, but he had updated a lot of the jokes. He kept the ones that still held up, and I think he took out some things there. He added new things that could add a twist to it, which is great. In terms of adapting it, it's been done on Broadway, and if we'd wanted to, we could have just done a copy and paste from the Broadway production, but that's not fun. Like, the really great thing has been seeing the performers find their own interpretations of Frederick or Igor or Inga or Frau or the villagers. Every villager in the show has their own thing going on, and it's been so delightful watching the rehearsals and seeing not just the leads bringing their comedic sensibilities to it, but everyone on stage bringing something to it. And that only happens when you say, right, we're going to see what you bring to this character, not mm-hmm. here's what we want you to do it.
0: Mm-hmm. So now, for the listeners who are listening to this show, and they're going to be your audience soon.
1: Hopefully,
0: for the
1: yes.
0: event, yeah. And are there any particular scenes or musical numbers that audiences should especially look forward to?
1: I would say every number has got something to it. I am so delighted when I see the song Roll in the Hay, which is just a hayride, but because of the particular intersection of all the things we got to create for that, it's been super fun. But there are also these big showstoppers, like, you know, the Transylvania Mania, the Join the Family Business song, all these different, there are big chorus numbers, there are nice little intimate numbers. They've all got stuff going on there, whether it's a funny lyric or some heartfelt sincerity or you know, a cast of frustrated people who have to dance without touching each other. You know, it's something fun for everyone.
0: Yeah. And I do believe that when you love something with a lot of passion, you will be enjoying doing whatever you are doing. But definitely in every single production has its own challenges. So what has been the biggest challenges you had?

0: The biggest challenge in directing it is the size of the show and the size of the venue. It's a massive show. We're doing it at the Hallsville Community Hall, which is an amazing venue. And the challenges that we've had have actually led to some really great, you know, creativity. You know, we can't create a full castle and do seamless, you know, 30-second scene changes because of the nature of the space we're in. We've had to come up with some really clever ways of changing the set, or some really fun ways of stalling for time, you know, for want of a better word. So it's been really, really fun seeing those challenges in terms of, oh, how do we get from the castle to a town hall meeting in Transylvania, or how do we go from, how do we have a inanimate corpse be lifted up into the ceiling, brought to life by lightning, and then brought back down? And I think we've found some really, really fun ways to do that. Full credit to Catherine and Sean, our set and props people.
1: I'm pretty sure that Hallsville Drama Group is like, you have like very fantastic, talented people working with. And what qualities were you looking for during the auditions?
0: Well, during the auditions, we were looking for people who brought the right energy and the right chemistry. So bringing the right energy means, how do they approach this character? Did they approach it as, and the thing I was looking for, and I think Sarah was looking for as well, comedy works if the people that are in it are taking it seriously. If you constantly break the fourth wall or wink at the audience, it's less funny than a character who's taking the situation they're in absolutely seriously. So it was about, how do they deliver some of these absurd, ridiculous lines with sincerity and passion? And, you know, Frederick, how repressed and how tense is he? With Inga, how forward and how flirtatious is she? Does she know some of the stuff that she's doing, or is she completely innocent? Like, all of those different things, and then seeing how that approach combines with the other character's approach, and what's the result of those things going together. And it was a really hard decision, which was a luxury for directors. We saw a bunch of really great performers who all brought something amazing, and the cast that we've got are the ones who work best together. And it's been so great because that chemistry has brought new things to the scenes, and they've brought new things that, as directors, like, we're not in charge, we're directing, we're sort of pointing them and seeing where they go. And sometimes they've taken it into really fun, unexpected, and really, really funny places.
1: Well, moving on to the next question. What advice would you give someone who is thinking about getting involved in community theatre?
0: It's an amazing place to grow your skills. I spent years and years not just working for the Court Jesters, but also being involved in things like the University of Canterbury Drama Society, Musical Society, Comedy Club, doing what is essentially community theatre or amateur theatre. And it is the best way to learn the skills by just jumping in the deep end and seeing how well you can swim. Drama school's great. Professional training is great. Take all the advice and work with as many professionals as you can. But there is also a huge value in working with people who are there for the passion and the love and the joy in what we do. And we have people in our cast from 17 years old all the way up to 73 years old. And they're all doing it because they love performing, they love theatre, they love helping out. Like, I feel bad that I haven't mentioned our amazing stage crew, especially when I talked about the difficulty of some of the scene changes. But everyone involved in community theatre is there because they're passionate, because they love theatre and they want to do it and create it. And that's fantastic. That's a wonderful community, literally.
1: That's great. And who would most enjoy Young Frankenstein?
0: I would say, I mean, the sweeping answer is everyone will enjoy it. They will absolutely love it. I will say specifically people who like comedy, people who like musicals, people who know Mel Brooks, who love Mel Brooks, who are fans of Frankenstein and would like to see a satirical comedic take on the Frankenstein story. People that just want to see a really, really fun show done by a really, really great bunch of people.
1: Amazing.
0: And have a laugh.
1: And is the show is recommended to all ages?
0: It's mostly recommended for ages 13 up. There are a few bawdy jokes in there. There's no foul language, but there is an entire song called Please Don't Touch Me, and another song that's called Deep Love.

0: And if you are getting the vibe that we're putting out, then you'll probably enjoy it. And if you have no idea or it feels a little risque, then feel free to recommend it to your friend who might be a little more bawdy than you.
1: Right. Why is community data so important to Christchurch? What do you think?
0: I think it's the breeding ground for the professionals. Christchurch is lucky. We have NASDA at ARA. We have the National Academy of Singing and Dramatic Arts. We have professional theatre programs run by things like the Court Theatre and numerous other groups. But in terms of getting the stage experience and getting the performance time, community theatre is where it's at. It is the way to build, practice, and sharpen your skills.
1: Is there any funniest rehearsal moment that you had so far?
0: Funniest rehearsal moments? There have been heaps. The thing I really love is as we go into production week, as we get ready to bring this to the stage, my tension over just watching everything and being worried that everyone's doing their thing properly has eased, and so I've been able to relax more and enjoy what the chorus are doing, what the ensemble are doing, looking at the little bits that, you know, the best thing I've discovered is that no matter what you're looking at, even if you're not looking at the person in the spotlight, if you're looking at someone in the background just playing with a sock and a shoe, then you're going to enjoy it. One of the funniest things I remember was getting the gurney slash getting the monster creation scene right. And let's just say there were some heads falling off, which should not have been falling off. So that was pretty funny.
1: Yeah. Right. If someone has never been to Halsall Drama Group production, why is this the perfect one to start with?
0: Because it shows you what they're capable of. Everyone has brought their A game to this. Like, it's a challenging show in terms of set and props and sound and lights and performance and everything like that. And so everyone is just doing a great job and they're having a great time and it's a great show. So I've said great many, many times. But yeah, it's a really, really fun show.
1: Yeah.
0: And I think that if you want to see a really, really good community theatre production, then this can't be beat.
1: Yeah. And how long has this been in your plan, like the progressing time?
0: We've been working on it for 7 or 8 months now. When Sarah and I, co-directors, first met with Byron, who's involved in Halsall Drama Group committee, that was towards the end of last year. And then rehearsals started in the new year. Everyone's been putting in lots of hours, and it all pays off in, you know, 10 days and 8 or 9 performances of everything.
1: Well, finally, where can people find tickets, and is there anything else you would like listeners to know before opening the night?
0: Yeah, I mean, you can find the booking link on halsalldramagroup.co.nz. There is a Facebook page for Halsall Drama Group as well as a Facebook event for Young Frankenstein. So all of the social media channels, I think you should be able to track it down. I would say come along, enjoy it. There are pre-show dinner options with some of the show sponsors. It's a really fun show and really looking forward to seeing you there.
1: Amazing. Well, before you leave, I would like you to request a song which is related to this Young Frankenstein so that people who are planning to come can get the vibe now.
0: All right. So the song that I would choose would probably be, we've actually got a really good playlist that we've got before the show, which is full of all of the puns.
1: Mm-hmm.
0: The one I was most proud of was "If I Only Had a Brain" from The Wizard of Oz. And once you see the show, you'll know what we mean.
2: I could while away the hours, conferring with the flowers, consulting with the rain. And my head, I'd be scratching while my thoughts were busy hatching if I only had a brain. I'd unravel every riddle for any individual in trouble or in pain.
3: With the thoughts you'd be thinking, you could be another Lincoln if you only had a brain.
2: Oh, I could tell you why.

0: And then I'd sit and think some more. I would not be just a nuffin', my head all full of stuffin', my heart all full of pain. I would dance and be merry, life would be a ding-a-dairy if I only had a brain.
1: Well, thank you, Jeff. Thank you so much for joining us on Plains Media Features and giving us a behind-the-scenes look at Young Frankenstein. 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I'm your host, Priya Suresh. 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

0: Kia ora and welcome to Community Talks, proudly brought to you by Plains Media. In today's episode, we'll be listening to Speaking for the Planet. Sit back and listen. Let's get started.
1: I am Wes in the Environment Canterbury Youth Ropu. We are a group of young people who, with a goal to advocate for young people across Waitaha Canterbury.
2: Hi, I'm Emma, and I'm from the Next Generation Conversation, or the NGC. And we're a group of about 16, I think, young people aged 11 to 17 now. We started this group in about 2021, and in 2023 or 2024, we had a group of young people from Nelson, Tasman, who decided that they liked us, and they made their own group called The Lighthouse. And last year we went to go and connect with them in Mistletoe Bay. And now we're planning to go to a conference in Auckland with them in October this year.
0: Coming up next is Year 12 and 13's prepared speeches. Hansi Chen and Ruolin from St. Andrew's College. Followed by Saloni Panwar from Te Aratai.
3: Conservation and restoration are only one facet of sustainable development. The other is improving the human condition. Humanity and the environment are fundamentally connected. Our very survival depends on our understanding of it. Therefore, to protect the people, we must first protect the land and the food it grows. Let me quickly teach you how a food chain works. At the bottom of the food chain, we have plants, which absorb light energy from the sun to photosynthesize. They are self-sustaining as they make their own sugars, which they then break down in the mitochondria, the powerhouse of the cell, for energy. If everybody could turn into a plant, I'm sure the world's climate change problems would quickly be solved. But unfortunately, we can't really do that. So we do the next best thing, planting. Join the next Eco Action Planting Day on the 2nd of August at QE2, or your Sustainability Council's local initiative of growing a community garden. Those plants are producers. And while I know you've always dreamed of photosynthesizing, we are instead the consumers. As we climb each rank of the food chain, we realize something. That energy transfer is incredibly inefficient. Only 10% of the available energy stored as biomass and one trophic level is transferred onto the next. So we're as primary consumers that eat plants, get 10% of the energy from the trophic level below. Secondary consumers, like us, sometimes it depends, only get 1% of that original plant energy. The same pound of soybeans that a person can eat produces only 1/5 of a pound of beef. And therefore, if we fed more efficiently by eating more plants, we could end up feeding more people while also requiring less land. Sounds great, right? But I think we all know that it's not that easy to just adopt a new lifestyle. Some of you here are vegans or vegetarians, and I applaud you. In the meantime, while the rest of us think about cutting back on meat, there are other, smaller, but still meaningful actions we can take. Although it seems like some actions are so small, they're just inconsequential. What if we amplified them through sheer number? As by the impact probability matrix, the expected impact is still likely to be meaningful if the adoption rate is high.

0: Even if the beneficial sustainable impact from an individual action might be less significant. Think about all the times you've gone to a cafe or restaurant to eat. Raise your hand if you have ever ordered more than you could actually eat. Yep, me too. There's actually a phrase for this in Mandarin, 眼大肚子小, which basically means big eyes, small stomach, as in you think you can eat more than you really can. Next time you think about ordering that extra dish, maybe just save it for next time. According to the Otago Daily Times, 44% of the content in red bins is actually organic matter. Compost. It's as simple as putting it in the correct bin. It's green, by the way. Or you can DIY it and give your own garden a feast too. Sustainable development is economic development that meets the needs of people today without limiting the ability of future generations to meet their needs. What is the most important thing in the world? It is people. It is people. It is people. He aha te mea nui o te ao. He tangata, he tangata, he tangata. Thank you.
1: Good afternoon, everyone. Two seeds fell in the ground. One seed got kindness, water, and sunlight, and it grew in a big tree. Another seed got no kindness, no water, and no sunlight, and it died. So the moral of the story is choose kindness and care. Imagine a world where every child eats well, and the planet breathes well too. Where plates are full, forests are full, rivers are clean, and the soil is alive. But today, hunger grows in our empty homes, and danger grows in our planet bones. Fields are drying, oceans are crying, and the earth is tired of feeding us alone. Hunger is not just a human pain, it's the planet's pain too. When land breaks, people break, when soil dies, hope dies. When climate change, farming struggles, and empty stomachs multiply. We forget the planet is our first farmer. Every seed, every drop of water, every grain of food comes from its kindness. Because hunger is not only about food. It means protecting soil so it stays rich, protecting water so it stays clean, protecting farmers so they stay strong, and protecting forest so the air stays pure, which means growing wisely, not wastefully, eating mindfully, not carelessly, sharing fairly, not selfishly. Imagine a future where our planet heals. Trees stand tall, seasons stay steady, and farms flourish again. Where children ask, which fruit will I eat today? Not, will I eat today? Young people, this mission is yours too. Your choices can protect the planet, your voice can change, your actions can end hunger. Because zero hunger is not a dream. It is a responsibility to the people and a responsibility to the only planet we have. Let's stand together for full plates and a full planet, for healthy earth and a healthy children, for food security and a planet security. Because when we care for the planet cares for us. And when we share with others, hunger disappears. Zero hunger, one planet, our time to act is now. So let me ask you some three simple questions. So my first question is, how can we reduce food waste? At Te Aratai College, we tell others, do not waste food. As Selena Jewell,

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This is the Black House. You're listening to Eddie this afternoon. This cold.

cold, windy afternoon. It's cold but sunny and windy afternoon in early July 2026. It's feeling like winter. Winter has come. I feel like it's great. I feel like a new season of House of the Dragon has just dropped, so I feel like it's that I'm keeping in that Game of Thrones theme. Winter has come. Winter has come. But no, we're hoping everybody's out there. To

heard highlights from Acts 3 and 4 of the Ponchielli opera La Gioconda, which was first performed in Milan in 1878. The voices were those of Mario Del Monaco, Anita Cerchetti, Ettore Bastianino, and Giulietti Simeonato. They were accompanied by the orchestra and chorus of Del Maggio Musicale of Florence, conducted by Gianandrea Gavazzini. We move on to our second and final piece from Giuseppe Verdi, Il Trovatore. We're going to hear a selection of the first part from, that is, the first part of Act One of this opera, which was first performed in Rome in 1853. The voices, Mario Del Monaco, who just appeared in the first piece, Renata Tivoldi, Ugo Savarisi, and Giulietta Simeonato, who was also a singer in the first piece for this program. They were accompanied by the orchestra of the Grand Theatre La Fenice of Venice, conducted by Alberto Erede.

This is the music from Opera Programme, Opus 33. You just heard a selection from the first part of Act 1 of Verdi's Il Trovatore, which was first performed in Rome in 1853. The voices were those of Mario Del Monaco, Renata Tibaldi, Ugo Savarisi and Giulietta Simeonato. They were accompanied by the orchestra of the Grand Theatre of Venice, conducted by Alberto Erede. And that brings this session of the Plains Media Music from Opera programme, Opus 33, to an end. I'm Ivan Hansen, signing off today. Thank you for listening.

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0: explains to a reporter why he is against abortion reform.
1: Are you saying that you would let a woman die when you know that an abortion could save her life?
2: The answer first to that is that I think you start playing God when you decide one life is of more or less value than any other life. And the second answer is that, in my view, any abortion is a little different from murder, and I do not approve it under any circumstances whatsoever.
0: Catholic clergy also took a strong public stance.
3: Abortion is and has always been considered a serious violation of God's law. Moreover, in order to emphasize the special evil of abortion under church law, those who undergo or perform an abortion place themselves in a state of excommunication.
0: While the Catholic Church staunchly opposed reform, other religious denominations were making public statements in support of change. United Methodist minister Pastor James Lawson summarizes why many clergy supported reform.
4: For a woman not to be counted as a moral agent, for a woman not to be counted as able to make up her own mind, for a woman not be counted as being able to make adequate decisions, medical, spiritual, moral, about herself, about her own well-being, about her family, of course, is a denial of a woman's basic humanity, basic ability, basic God-given rights.
0: Across the country, the women's liberation movement was taking root. In 1969 in Chicago, a group of women began discussing the connection between abortion and women's rights.
5: First of all, we met for months talking about why abortion is a political issue, why it was important to have a service that provided abortions, why society put women in this bind of that they should be sexy on the one hand, but if the natural consequences of being sexy happened, then why all of a sudden they were put in a shameful position.
0: The women pooled their resources and formed an illegal counseling and referral service. Counselors used the code name Jane.
5: The first thing that we would say is, we can help you.
6: We never turned anyone away.
5: For lack of money?
6: Never.
5: And then when the counselor, Jane would say, a counselor's gonna call you, the counselor would meet with the person and would talk about just a whole range of things.
6: If a woman was unsure about what she wanted to do, we helped her talk that through so that women were able to change their mind if they wanted to anywhere along the line. Because what we were about was a woman being able to figure out what she wanted to do and make her choice about it.
0: To ensure a woman's comfort and safety, the members of Jane decided to become more involved during the abortion.
5: We'd counsel a woman and we'd make the doctor contact, and then once the doctor took over, it was out of our hands. And we didn't hear another thing from the woman until the abortion was over.
6: We wanted to be able to carry the counseling one step further by sitting with the woman while she was having her abortion. That this is not something that is being done to the woman, but really with the woman.
5: But the big step didn't come until after we discovered that these doctors that we'd been sending people to weren't doctors at all.
6: And here was this ordinary person who was doing this abortion. And then we had to decide whether or not we were going to tell the women that this wasn't a doctor, and how we were going to, you know, what to do about that. And we decided that, of course, we would tell them, that we couldn't not tell them. And then the next step was, if he could do it, we could do it.
0: The women of Jane learned the standard surgical procedure for terminating a pregnancy. They sterilized their instruments and used antibiotics to prevent infections. They went on to perform more than 11,000 safe abortions.
7: I remember this ad in the newspaper that said, pregnant, need help, call Jane. So I called Jane. And one by one, we're taken into this room to have the abortion. And there was a woman sitting next

0: to me. She was holding my hand through the whole thing, and she said, "You're fine. You're going to be fine." And I was cramping, I remember, but I was breathing through the whole thing, and I thought, I am fine. I'm really fine. I can't believe it, but I'm okay. It demystified the abortion. It made it accessible, understandable, real, ordinary, difficult. But it wasn't mysterious. It's revolutionary, though. The idea that women, anyone, regular people, can seize control of their lives.
1: By the end of 1969, women's rights groups, along with other organizations across the country, were calling for repeal. The ACLU and the National Organization for Women publicly supported legalization. The National Association for the Repeal of Abortion Laws led a nationwide effort for complete decriminalization. In New York, where attempts at reform had failed, a group of women contacted Constance Cook, a member of the New York Assembly, and urged her to join their cause.
2: They looked on me, I know I've heard later, as being a little bit different, because first of all, I was a Republican, but they just wanted to know, how do you get a bill passed? And I told them how unhappy I was with the reform bills and thought they were very difficult. So they all looked at me and they said, well, we don't like it either. What we really, really want is outright repeal. And I thought, oh, that's impossible. But I said, yeah, that would be a good idea.
1: Flo Kennedy was a prominent civil rights attorney. She was among those who approached Constance Cook.
3: I remember Constance Cook. She was not a radical by any means, but she became our staunch ally and made it possible for us crazy radicals to become more respectful of people from the other wings of the fight. She joined us, and it was a very thrilling development.
1: In spring of 1969 and again in 1970, Connie Cook introduced a bill for repeal with Franz Lechter. Though two amendments modified the bill, it would still be the most liberal abortion law in the country.
4: There are many who say that this bill is abortion on demand. I submit that it is not. I submit that we have abortion on demand in the state of New York right now. Any woman that wants an abortion can get one. And the real difference is how much money she has to spend. If she has $25, she has it done here under the most abominable circumstances. If she has more money, she can go abroad. But she can get it. We have abortion on demand. And if she doesn't have the $25, please don't forget that she can abort herself. And regretfully, this is happening more often than you or I like to admit.
1: Lawrence Lader was a journalist who'd been coordinating repeal efforts throughout the nation. He now focused all of his attention on New York.
5: The last few days before the vote was called on the abortion rights bill in 1970 were frantic days. All of us were up in Albany lobbying. It looked very close down to the last minute.
1: Al Blumenthal was a dedicated pro-choice legislator who'd carefully prepared for this debate with little-known statistics.
6: In the last 10 years, 367 young women in New York City were known to have died as the result of an abortion or an attempted one, either self-inflicted or performed by an unqualified person and under unsafe circumstances. Isn't that the ultimate morality? Could we have saved 367 young women from dying if we had not imposed upon them our sense of morality and condemned them, and I insist on using the word condemned, to the butchery

0: The side streets of Harlem, with Riverside Drive in my district.
1: Assemblywoman Marianne Krupczak was a devout Catholic whose pro-choice stand on this issue was challenged by her associates.
2: I, as a woman, feel that I can speak with some feeling that perhaps only the other women in this chamber can, and that is the strong maternal drive that people have, and that it is only the anguish that leads them to these desperate situations, sir.
3: You
2: and
3: mentioned
2: believe,
3: the question, Ms. Krupczak, of when does life begin? Can you
2: Mr.
3: answer
2: Terry,
3: that question?
2: Mr. Terry, for me, life begins at the moment of conception, but
3: Thank
2: I am
3: you.
2: Here as a legislator, and I must represent and give, I have an obligation to give a hearing and recognition to the fact that that is not the same view of all people under all circumstances.
3: It is my hope that we will defeat this bill, so inhumane and so unchristian. We have not had a day in this session of the legislature any more important than today, and it is my firm hope that we defeat this measure today.
1: The final roll call showed a tie. As the Speaker of the House raised his gavel to announce the bill's defeat, George Michaels asked for the floor.
4: Mr. Speaker.
5: Mr. Michaels.
1: Assemblyman George Michaels represented a predominantly Roman Catholic district. His constituents expected him to vote against the bill, which he had done.
4: Mr. Speaker, I had hoped that this would never come to pass. I fully appreciate that this is the termination of my political career. But Mr. Speaker, what's the use of getting elected or re-elected if you don't stand for something? I cannot, in good conscience, stand here and be the vote that defeats this bill. I therefore request you, Mr. Speaker, to change my negative vote to an affirmative vote.

0: George Michael's vote did end his political career. But for thousands of women who lived in New York and for those who could afford to travel there, abortion was now legal. The day after the bill became law, New York's Planned Parenthood was ready to respond.
1: Phones lined up on tables. It was like a telethon. Every one of those phones had five lines on it, and every single button was lit. And we each went to our station and picked up the phone, and you couldn't listen, you know, without your heart aching for every single one, and just being so grateful that you could say for the first time in history, yes, now I'm going to give you a phone number to call and we'll set up an appointment, and it was all going to be clean and safe.
0: The New York law was an inspiration to Dr. Jane Hodgson, a gynecologist who decided to take on Minnesota's restrictive statutes.
2: It seemed to me that I was naive, of course, but the only thing that was necessary to do was to find a perfect test case that the public could condone and would see the reason why, and that would then Minnesota then would change their law. I thought it would be that easy.
0: An opportunity to act came when a pregnant patient contracted German measles. Knowing the risks of congenital deformity, she asked Dr. Hodgson to perform an abortion.
2: I suggested sending her to Mexico, or referring her to the clergy counseling service is what we were doing then. And she said, no, I want you to do it, and I think I have that right.
3: Dr. Hodgson asked the courts to let her perform an abortion, but they took too long. On April 29th, Dr. Hodgson went ahead without them.
2: The federal judges were not particularly sympathetic, so I was indicted and the trial and all followed.
3: The first day of court, the prosecution calls witnesses to show Dr. Hodgson performed the abortion. The defense doesn't dispute it.

0: Instead, they begin to argue that the law interferes with individual privacy. It is Friday afternoon and the end of this trial. Judge Jerome Plunkett finds Dr. Hodson guilty and refuses to submit the case to the Minnesota Supreme Court. The question is, when courts will agree abortion is something to be decided by a doctor and a patient.
1: Arrests elsewhere throughout the country continued. In Chicago, Rabbi Max Tikton, a member of the clergy consultation group which helped women find safe abortions, discovered that one of the women who'd come to him for an abortion referral was a plainclothes police officer.
2: I called back home and was told by Esther, my wife, that there was a warrant out for my arrest. I was really quite shocked by that. I didn't think it would ever come to that. Because everybody understood that sooner or later, the legislation would have to change.
1: Chicago police were on alert. The Janes continued their work, and in 1972, police raided one of the apartments where they were doing abortions.
3: We believed that if a law was wrong, that we had some responsibility to stand up and say, this is a wrong law.
4: Not only was there the need, but there was a philosophical obligation on our part, on somebody's part, to disrespect a law that disrespected women.
1: Around the country, the abortion controversy continued to escalate. New laws were being enacted while others were being rescinded. In New York, opponents had tried to overturn the law but failed. They were now trying to place restrictions on it. New York's district attorney went for advice to Reverend Howard Moody, the American Baptist minister who founded the Underground Clergy Referral Service.
5: One of the things that he said to me was, what we want to do is to write into the law a prerequisite that a woman has to go to a clergy for counseling before they can have an abortion. Clergy or social worker or combination thereof and so forth. And I said, no way, Mr. District Attorney, are you going to get clergy to do that? You're not going to get this clergy to do it, I'll tell you now. The woman doesn't need to come to clergy. If a woman wants to come to clergy because she has a moral or theological or problem, she can do that. It's always open. But to force her to come to it is to somehow impute to that woman that she doesn't have the, either she's doing something immoral, she doesn't have the ability to make her own decision, and that would be wrong.

0: Changing the laws state by state had been a long, slow process. The next step was to try to reach the Supreme Court. One of the most dedicated activists, Bill Baird, had fought restrictions on birth control at the federal level. Over the years, he'd been arrested 8 times for staging demonstrations. His victory in the Supreme Court, Baird versus Eisenstadt, legalized contraception for unmarried adults. The cumulative impact of this and other cases set the stage for Roe versus Wade.
1: We saw it really as the Texas effort to simply add to the momentum to cases all over the country, hoping that one of them would get to the Supreme Court.
0: Sarah Weddington was 26 years old and a recent law school graduate. She was still looking for a job at a legal firm when she decided to challenge the abortion law in Texas.
1: Roe versus Wade was really a case that started here in Austin, basically because a group of women around the university community had been doing what we then call problem pregnancy counseling. They asked me originally if I would just look into whether they could be prosecuted. And then as time went by and I did more research and others joined to help me and we talked about the issue and we learned about the lawsuits pending in other places, our question then was, well, why don't we file a lawsuit? And as part of that process, a young woman went to a male attorney in Dallas, said, I'm pregnant, I don't want to be, I prefer an abortion. He said, I do know 2 young women who are

0: interested in working on this case, why don't you go see them? And she did, and so she became Jane Roe. I will never forget the night before oral argument because I was so nervous. I had done a few uncontested divorces. I had done wills for people with no money, and I had done one adoption. That was the entire sum of my legal experience. But I had spent 3 years almost getting ready to stand before the U.S. Supreme Court.
1: The issue of abortion had personal meaning for Sarah Weddington. While she was in law school, she and her future husband had gone to Mexico for an abortion.
0: I was in the courtroom. Just before the judges come in, there is a hush. And I had a flashback to that clinic in Mexico and to my feelings about it, and then my determination as time went by that no woman should have to go through that, and that I would do anything I could to see that that was not necessary.
2: We are not here to advocate abortion. We do not ask this court to rule that abortion is good or desirable in any particular situation. We are here to advocate that the decision as to whether or not a particular woman will continue to carry or will terminate a pregnancy is a decision that should be made by that individual. That in fact she has a constitutional right to make that decision for herself.
3: Sarah Weddington, who successfully argued the 1973 Roe v. Wade case before the U.S. Supreme Court, died in December 2022, a few months before the court reversed the Roe decision. That once more left abortion laws up to the individual states, which now vary wildly in legal restrictions or lack thereof. As of 2026, abortion is protected by state law in 25 U.S. states and the District of Columbia, and is severely limited or prohibited in 25 states. In Texas, which imposes heavy penalties on doctors, women have died or been seriously harmed by being unable to get emergency abortions. One result of the end of Roe is increased popularity and availability of abortion pills that can be used up to 10 weeks of pregnancy. In May 2026, the U.S. Supreme Court overruled a Louisiana court's order that barred mailing one of the key oral abortion drugs. The mail is under federal jurisdiction. One result of Roe was that it ignited a revolution of anti-abortion activism. Again, from the film, Dorothy Fetterman.
1: Immediately following Roe v. Wade in 1973, infections and deaths from unsafe abortions plummeted. Due to harassment, threats of violence, and lack of funding for low-income women, the availability of reproductive health care services is now declining. More than 85% of counties in the United States have no abortion providers.
4: We had a revolution in this country of women saying we're not going to do this anymore. We want doctors, we want care, we want wanted and loved children when we want them and however many we want. And it was the first time that women had ever said it was our right, our decision, for us to choose.
1: From Danger to Dignity was produced by Dorothy Fetterman, Beth Seltzer, and Daniel Myers. 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Online editor, Bridget Louie. Music, Etika Luckett. Narrator, Dorothy Fetterman. Executive director, Danny McGuire, KTEH TV. From Danger to Dignity was funded by the following foundations: Wallace Alexander Gabote, Ford, Hinda and Richard Rosenthal, William and Regina Fetterman, Stephen and John Lesser Fund, and more than 200 individuals.
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I'ma turn out a whack ass beat that don't back space, you won't choose up. Show them I know how to do that, but choose not to choose this. And I'm afraid to go through with this, cause you know I don't get paid, and I need this. Now you got a new bar, and I know it's true love, and I'm only doing this to amuse us. Cause they don't know what a group is, or what a crew does. 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
1: World News from the BBC. Extreme weather in different parts of China has killed at least 20 people and displaced tens of thousands. Rachel

band to play yesterday, only for the team to lose. Has the reputation of FIFA, of the US hosts, suffered? Also, yesterday on the programme, we were discussing the fighting that has been happening around the

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Join me as I talk to my guests about their talents, secret skills, and interesting hobbies on Chloe Dooley Seeking Talents. 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

0: when you talk about, you know, like you're always on the go, but actually when and where strategically when you're pausing, do you notice how your, I guess, your servanthood identity comes in that play to help you embrace the, I guess, observant side in terms of actually stepping out, but also stepping right in, but multiplying?
1: Yes. Yeah. Oh, it's, wow, there's a good part of you. What? Yeah, so exactly what you're explaining is what's happening actually. So in those moments of intentional pause, intentional reflection, intentional, let's just take a second here to zoom out and see if everything is aligned. When I do the zoom out practice, I'm very conscious of all the things that I'm doing in my everyday, when I zoom back in, I'm actually contributing at whatever level of contributing or whatever role I'm contributing. Is that aligned to the big why? And it's those moments of pause that help me go, do you know what? This is no longer aligned. This thing that I'm doing in this particular space is no longer aligned to kotahitanga. I don't feel I should be here anymore. So that moment to pause and to zoom out, to check for alignment, and have my what I call my low power mode. If you want to venture into that a little bit later, I'll talk about how I now roll my low power mode, which is a new practice for me. So I have no issue with sharing. But when I go into low power mode and I have those moments, and I use those moments to give myself a bit of realignment. We used to call this in laser level land recalibration. It helps me to better understand what I need to do now. Do I continue on doing what I'm doing here, or no, I pull out of that service and I'm just going to close that door or leave the door open and push somebody else into that space so that there's succession in that space so that I can come over and spend better time here in this other space that's completely aligned to my why. It could be an everyday, it could be once a month, or it could be once a year. However, once a year, I do actually get online into my AI and I check, utilizing my AI to see if all my kaupapa, all the initiatives that I'm involved with, the governance roles are all still aligned with my...
0: It's like an audit, self-audit.
1: It is
0: like
1: an audit.
0: Portfolio
1: it's
0: auditing
1: a, yeah,
0: process.
1: Yeah, it's a multiverse audit. It's a multiverse audit.
0: With the support
1: audit.
0: Of AI.
1: Yeah. Well, AI understands all my, like it gets, I've trained it for many years now. It gets the algorithm of the portfolios that I rock in. Yeah. It's a better way to say that.
2: Yeah. No, that's all right. I love the, you said low power mode. Mm. That you'd be keen to talk about that. I'm really... You've got me hooked. I'll take it. What is low power mode?
1: Many years ago now, I had stroke one and then I had stroke two. And then in recent years, as you both know, I got sick and it was pretty bad. And after multiple operations and recoveries and things of that nature, you really start to have really... close corridor with yourself around the meaning of life and what means. And so there's lots of things that came out of that period of time, but one of them came with I know I'm going to keep serving no matter what. It's really hard to turn my brain off too, dude. Like I have synesthesia. And I love being neurodiverse. I'm a proud neurodiverse person.
0: Yeah.
1: And so I've had it all the way. Mum and Dad have recognised it was all the way when I was little, and that just means that I see patterns through colours, and it's just the way. It's just like my own little trend analysis, like right here. But I didn't know. But how they treated it was as a superpower. So they encouraged, they were like, use it.
0: Such cool parents.
1: Dude, I got... if you listen across my little multiverse of whai kōrero, I always talk about mum and dad. They're awesome. So they encouraged it. And so with that and with the learning lessons from being ill, one of the things that I struggle with when I go to sleep,

0: sleep or whatever, or when I'm in those moments where I can just chill, is turning off my mind. Now, low power mode is something that I came up with, which is helping me to address the superpower, the powering down of the superpower, which is I need to complete a puzzle. My mind needs to complete something to let it rest. It needs to complete it through solving problems. So what I'm doing is I watch, this is so random to share this, I watch a murder mystery every night, or I have an audiobook in a murder mystery, because what happens is that Sherlock or whoever is solving the mystery, Miss Marple, who's one of my favourite, she solves the mystery, she solves the problem, she completes the puzzle, and then for some reason my mind just goes boom, boom, and
1: it's closure.
0: It's closure. Yeah. So as soon as I start it, my mind starts going into low power mode, and then my mind lets me sleep. Now, you can go running, walk the dog, do all that sort of stuff. I love it. But for my mind, I need something that my mind can process and it says, now let me rest. Mm-hmm. And so that's it's a murder mystery. I know.
1: I love that.
0: And it's working. It's worked for 2 years.
1: Yeah.
2: Wow.
0: Yeah.
1: I've got a similar story, if you don't mind me sharing.
0: Absolutely.
1: I do also do murder mystery, but for my, you know, multiverse brain and my high connectivity, I make up a dream before I fall asleep just to launch me into a different reality. So my low-powered mode kicks in.
0: Yeah.
1: Oh my because God, it's still that. Working. Like low power doesn't mean it's not operating.
0: Nope.
1: It's not a complete pause or turning off, but it's switching a mode into a different reality. And then I just continue to fall asleep with that dream in mind that's pre-created, and often it will continue.
0: Wow. Oh, I'm going to try that.
1: Wow. And, you know, may or may not work for everyone, but, you know, this is an invitation for our guests tuning in to think about what does your switch look like to turn on your low power mode.
0: Yeah. Yeah. I'm so excited by that. I'm actually going to try that because I'm always looking for things. I love Imagineering, and my creative brain is next level. I'm definitely going to try that low power mode utilizing a dream. So a dream beforehand. I like it. Sam, you should give
2: this
0: a shot.
2: This is amazing. Sorry, I was never expecting the conversation to head here, and I'm loving it.
0: Love it.
2: This is so good.
1: Tangents. Yeah, the tangents.
2: Just, yeah, really, you've thrown my,
1: thought process.
2: Yeah. Prior to, you know, sleeping, what is my routine? And I'm, like, trying to, like, pin down anything that kind of fits the low power mode scope, and kind of similar to both of you, but I'm not too sure that it's for the same reasons, but I love just reading books or about things that I actually have no clue. Like, I don't know about them at all. I'm currently reading a book on bioarchitecture. I have no clue what that is about. Like, I'm three chapters in and I'm like, okay, cool. It's astrophysics and chemistry combined into one, as well as like looking at just architectural structures on a macroscopic and a microscopic level. And I'm like, cool, that's what I get. But for me, it's just this beautiful poetry.
0: You know, those were the original systems. Bioarchitecture, the original systems.
2: I've got that now, but oh my gosh, the first chapter, I was like, they're talking about sludge and then hard forms. What is going on?
0: Dude.
2: They're talking about friction between, like, things that don't really exist.
0: It appeals to my geekness on so many different
2: it's
0: levels.
2: It's so cool.
0: Yeah. Yeah.
1: Another switch,
0: yeah.
1: Geek.
0: Yeah, yeah.
2: Yeah.
0: Geek, switch. Oh, geek switch. Don't stop. You can't talk about it. I am a proud Aotearoa New Zealand geek. Proud to be a geek. And my geek switch goes hardcore. The other thing that helps me go to sleep is sci-fi. For some reason, Star Trek just helps me. I don't know. It's just, yes.
2: Sci-fi is good.
0: Yeah.
2: I love a good bit of sci-fi.
0: And fantasy and all
2: Yeah,
0: that
2: fantasy
0: cool
2: is fun
0: stuff.
2: Too. But sci-fi is like, I don't know. It feels good. What's the, bringing back to the Otatahi specific then, what are some, some sci-fi elements that you can see in and around the city, or some like areas or spaces or practices that you can see occurring across Otatahi that, you know, I guess, encourage low power mode behavior.
0: Oh, that encouraged. Oh, that was different. I thought you were going to go, what are some of these spaces around the, and I was going to list off a whole bunch.
2: There was two questions there. I'm so sorry.
0: Yeah, hang on.

0: gave you multiple.
1: I'm sure you can weave that into
2: That's what I'm trying to do in my head right now. So that encourage low power mode behavior. Oh, there's so many good things that I can kind of weave into here, especially because they're all our mates as well that are doing all this really cool stuff. I love. Have you had Nina on?
3: Yep.
1: We have.
2: Oh, okay. Well, then I'm.
0: Nina's great.
1: Nina, if you're listening.
0: Yeah. We miss you. That was such a good conversation.
2: I just love the whole way that she's rolling on so many different levels, intergenerational, creative, how she's bringing her communities together and more. You know, I just love it. That for me is low power mode, seeing connection in play at work over a sustained amount of time and seeing that impact and that continual outcome coming from people who I love and respect, like the two of you and the stuff that you're doing here, as well as for the wider Ōtautahi and practice kaupapa. You know, I just see people, I love low power mode and observing, as the observer, and observing the amazingness that's created by our friends around us, you know, is it just makes me feel peaceful and hopeful, knowing that every step that we all take, you know, towards these shared outcomes that we all have, we're doing it together. It just provides me with more hope, and hope provides, you know, helps with calm, and calm helps with the low power mode in general. So to be able to see the problem being solved step by step by the people that we love and admire and respect so much. Oh my God, the puzzle. I mean, doesn't that put you into low power mode? Like, it's okay. It's okay. We don't need to carry all of this by ourselves. And before I got sick, dude, I felt like I was carrying the frickin' world on my shoulders. And every time we'd rock into one of our things, it'd be like, hey guys, da-da-da. And you carry this energy of I'm so busy, which also carries with it, I might not be as present as I can be with you right now because I'm so frickin' busy. And that's one of the lessons that I learned from doing this health buzz. Actually, there was about a million, but one of them was just be present and, you know, give the moment with the people that you're with. Give them that moment, because we can all be busy, dude. We can all be busy. But just take the moment. Take a sec.
1: Jeez. The relational practice.
2: Yep.
1: Bring it in.
2: Bring it in. Bring it in, cuz. Bring it in. Yeah.
1: So I'm interested in what you're currently playing with now, you know, thinking of low power mode, but then on the other end, you know, what comes to mind and what's coming up for you in the near future that you're thinking about? What is a puzzle that needs solving?
2: I'm very conscious that we're in the political year at the moment, but more than that, I'm very conscious about zooming all the way out, what's happening in the globe, what's happening with our species in general.
1: Our living systems.
2: Our living systems, humanity. I have been pissed off with our species. I got pissed off because I became consistently frustrated, because you look around and then you look throughout our history and you think that we should be at a certain level by now, man. We should be better than this. We should be, and then the shoulda, woulda, couldas come into play, and then you're like, hang on a second, that's great that you think that, ours, but we're actually here right now. What are we going to do in this moment right now? So my whole focus is on being present, and as I move through each space, if I'm working in the iwi space, what can I be and how can I contribute in this very moment to the space to help it evolve, to help it move to where it needs to move, to help our people achieve their vision in Ngāti Tamatera? When I move into the educational space, the Tertiary Education Commission, I think the same. What can I do? How can I contribute in this very moment? My current moment is I'm sitting around the board table and we're looking at papers regarding workforce development and what needs to happen with the in vocational education for the tech sector. Cool. So how can I contribute towards this specific agenda in this specific moment?

0: So for me, my focus right now is ensuring that I am contributing, if I'm involved in all of these spaces across all these kaupapa within my multiverse, to serve the larger why, to serve outside of myself for everybody else, then what does that mean for me in this moment? That's what I'm focusing on. Right now in this moment, I'm on this podcast with you to have a kōrero, and you, and we're just having a kōrero as a triad. So I'm now focused right here on sharing this moment with you fellas, you know. So that's really where I'm at. When it comes to learning, however, oh my God, where do you even want to begin? geek mode. I am currently doing a lot more study in one of my new spaces, as I'm serving on the Quantum and Photonics Forum for New Zealand. And so I've been learning, really immersing myself not only in the quantum world, because I understand it quite innately, being a quantum mechanics chick, right? But I'm learning more about ethics in this space, and I'm learning more about how I can serve to ensure that we are putting guardrails, and we don't want quantum being done to our communities, and therefore, you know, have its way in increasing equity, like across our communities, like AI is doing in a few other spaces. So as a technologist, I've been immersing myself in advanced technology ethics and just ethics in general. And how can I, lift my voice around the governance tables or whatever within cabinet or wherever I'm going to next, or within whatever bloody minister I'm meeting with, to ensure that that whatever I'm getting across is holistically minded, and I'm not sounding like a dick, and I know what I'm talking about. So, yeah, I think you get what I'm saying. But I'm just, my learning is moving to requirement as I serve in the space. That's where my learning is. It's moving to requirement,
1: and it's responding to
0: the
1: need of that moment and the collective kind of aspirations.
0: Exactly.
2: Right? Bang
0: on.
2: Ellie, I'd love for you to leave us with a challenge or question for us and the listeners as our time comes to an end.
0: I guess a challenge. I guess my whakaaro. Yeah, my question to the listeners will be, being alive is amazing. And we're all really here, I think, in service of life, and life, all life is interconnected. How do you wish to contribute, to build your capability up in contributing towards life in general, and towards a life-centric species, towards a life-centric universe, towards, you know, a life-centric life that's full of meaning, you know? Learning is building that capability, is building that mātauranga, that wisdom, and that'll aid you in how you contribute back to people, place and planet. I guess that's my challenge.
1: Kia ora. Kia ora. Thank you so much for being on the show.
0: Kia ora, kia ora. Kia ora mai tātou.
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1: Welcome to Grief on Various Degrees. Today, our guest is the amazing Lisa Miller. And I met Lisa many years ago, and she has helped me, my husband Phil, and my children all on our very own grief journeys. And Lisa is an amazing healer. But today, she's here to talk to us about her woman's coaching. So, welcome, sister. Kia ora.
2: Kia ora, thank you for having me again.
1: Again, it's a pleasure to have you again. You're a hard woman to track down because you're so busy helping so many people and doing so much coaching. But hey, look, I have a question to kick off our podcast from our last guest, Lisa, and his question was, is what's the greatest tool that you can use for a grief journey?
2: It's such an amazing question, and I think everyone finds their own tools, but, well, maybe they don't, do they? And that's why they need to listen. But I think for me is the allowance, is allowing you to be in it. When I had my first, like we've talked about before, I had all that grief at once, marriage breakup, my mum's sick, my kids crying themselves to sleep, a very upset daughter, those sorts of things happening at once. It was overwhelming, but the best thing I did was to allow myself to actually get in bed after work every night and just cry. Mm-hmm. It was the allowance for where I was. And there's ways we can do that. It's, you can use a type of little meditative process or journaling process that will actually step you through the brain saying, oh, I need to do this and I need to do that, and actually allow you to go back in and go, actually, no, this is what I need to do. I need to grieve and I need to just lie down. And every day I'd come home from work, I'd get into bed and I'd just cry my eyes out.
1: So release.
2: And the kids, yeah, to release. So I think it's the allowance to allow yourself to release it and to honour it and not trying to hide it because you've got to be strong.
1: Do a woman empowered enough to be able to go to bed and just cry, or do they have so busy they've got to do the dishes and fold the washing that when they go to bed they just fall asleep?
2: They're so busy that they've got, I mean, how many roles have we got projected onto us, Alicia? We've got to be the nurturer of everyone else first, the cat, children, aging in-laws, aging parents, sick husbands, beautiful husbands like you had with Phil. We've got so many responsibilities, making the cake for the gala day. And that's why sometimes we have to use a tool to get to that. We've actually got to listen internally to ourselves, give ourselves 5 minutes and use a question or a tool or a little bit of a meditative process to go, actually, my body can't do the dishes right now. My body can't go out and help my friend. I've got to lie down. I've got to acknowledge this and I've got to release it. And so the allowance for where you are, but you may need help to get that allowance.
1: Yeah,
2: does that
1: totally
2: make sense?
1: 100%. Because I don't know many people that can actually, that really can confidently say no.
2: I can now, but yeah, that's taken probably a decade or at least 5 years of this inner work. Before I could. So probably the last 5 or 6 years I've been able to say no confidently. No, I can't help you with that without guilt. And again, that's projected onto us. All the shame and guilt is a projection onto us. So we should be lying down and allowing ourselves to have that cry or take a day off work or whatever.
1: Whatever we need.
2: But actually the guilt of, I said I'd do that for my kids. I said I'd drop them to sports. Well, no, ask someone else to. But it's that, it's been able to get to that point that you can allow yourself to do it. So allowance to me is not being a doormat and someone allowing them to hurt you. Allowance is not putting any judgment or meaning onto where you're at and allowing yourself to be in whatever emotion, whether it's anger that comes up with the grief, and it's that allowance to release it. I think that's what worked for me, was just getting in bed, doing that, going out and screaming on the beach. However, people need that tool sometimes to get to that place, and they need permission sometimes from other people to do that. We really, when you use some certain tools, you give yourself the permission.
1: So as a woman's coach and a really strong advocate for women's wellness and just all the amazing mahi that you do, is that how you help women, like getting them to listen to that and go, what part of this does not work for me? How can I be the best to myself?
2: Yes. So obviously 14 years ago,

0: I had all those things going on, all those grieving things all at once, nowhere to go. I also got left with 5 years bad credit. So financially, I was grieving, and I had $50 left a week after my job because I had to look after my sick mum. So this was all going on, marriage breakup, my mum sick, no money, Wins wouldn't help me, two upset kids. So you can imagine nothing outside of me was working. Mm. When you look at reality, financially, I couldn't get help. I had no family to go to. So it was just this, it was actually literally, I was forced to go in. I was forced to go in and go, what tools are there? And who am I really? And, you know, what is it I really desire? And what's going to make this life work now? And out of asking those questions, things started to show up, synchronicities. A healing showed up. People showed up in my life. I had people start to leave money outside my door with food. No joke. I had the most beautiful connection with people and parents in Ohopi because I was teaching at the school, and they were supporting me financially. You know, it was pretty incredible. But that drove me in. And then I realized what was missing in my life was the Lisa who had been at 4 or 5 that listened to this internal voice had gone. And so what was happening was this programmed, trained person who was obligated and had all these roles and expectations and assumptions of themselves was operating, and it wasn't working anymore, and it was not going to get me through. Mm. So I went in, and by going in, I literally downloaded my own methodology called ASK. And with that methodology, I'm getting women to trust themselves enough, to honor themselves enough, to love themselves enough, that they go in and they say to themselves, who am I really beyond these roles? And what is it I want? And what needs to go? And what am I grieving that I'm not acknowledging? So grief is a huge part of the work I do with them. There's always grief because they may need to leave a career.
1: Mm.
0: They may need to say no to their child who's left home but keeps asking for money, you know? So, and the process means I'm not giving you a methodology that I force you to do. You're literally taking the questions and you're asking yourself and bringing self-ownership and empowerment back to you, so you then can deal with the grief of whatever situation you're in, whether it's menopause, children leaving home, or the death of someone.
1: Mm. Wow. That sounds, and it's backed by, and it's scientific, isn't it?
0: Yeah, it's neuroscience is about curiosity and play. Little kids ask questions, don't they?
1: Mm-hmm.
0: And I taught 5-year-olds a lot, 5 and 6-year-olds, and I taught at nursery as well in England. So, and they'll ask questions like, why is the sky blue? Why is the grass green? And you're going, hang on, let's find out. And this is before AI. This is before, you know, we were using computers all the time. So you'd have to go and find a book. And but they ask questions because they know questions create your reality. It's not the curiosity killed the cat. Curiosity created the cat.
1: Yeah.
0: So by asking, we are literally activating a part of us that knows the answer and knows our wisdom and knows what our body needs and knows that there's grief. So it's all backed by neuroscience because we've been curious, we're asking, we're using journaling and little tools, what I call self-awareness tools, I call them the seek tools, to just seek the information from you first. And then what happens is once you ask, you're activating the quantum field, which is the science part of it in terms of the physics, the quantum physics. You're activating the quantum field or universe or God, whatever you want to call it, to bring the answer in. So the how gets handed over to the universe. And your job is to find out the awareness. Be self-aware. Find out your own answers by asking. And some of it might download like a thought. Oh, I need to go to bed and lie down and release this. Or it might download by a friend turning up. This is what happens. It happened all the time. Still happens. Someone turns up at the house and says, I'm going to take the kids. And you're like, oh, I've got a break. Because you've asked, what is it I need? What do I require? And then a friend reaches out and says, I'm going to pick the kids up. You need a break. You need to rest. Go to bed.
1: And so how does it work? Do they have to journal it to be able to do it? I mean, like, I know this is part of your program, and for anyone that's interested in this, I highly recommend it. But, I mean, I'm just saying, like, how, or is it verbal, or does it depend?
0: It can be both.
1: Right.
0: It can be both. And I know some people don't enjoy writing or journaling, but it's not long screeds. Like, we'll work together on a little script, what I call a soul script.

0: And it's just one question, and I'm doing it too. So every process you do, I do. I do it with you because I'm still accessing my inner knowing. I'm still having to release emotions. I'm still having to pivot from being triggered. I'm human. So we go through the process together.
1: Are you sure you're human? You're not like some floating angel or anything?
0: Oh, that's funny coming from you, my friend. I think you're the angel right
1: now. You
0: know,
1: they say if you point the finger, there's three more pointing back at you. You
0: yeah, exactly, mate. You're the angel, seriously, what you're doing at the moment. But, yeah, so it's just little gentle scripts that you can ask out loud to the universe or to yourself, but then the writing is where it really shifts, because we know through neuroscience, when you take a pen to paper, the brain changes.
1: Really?
0: It's one of the fastest ways to shift your patterns, your synaptic pathways.
1: I didn't know that.
0: In the first 7 years of your life, you have no patterns, and you wire them in. Your brain is like in this hypnotic state, so you wire in all these core patterns, and they're based on wounds, things that happened that were wrong, and, you know, that you saw as wrong, and you knew were wrong, you know, inherently in your body, intuitively. And what happens then is you make these decisions about yourself and life. And so some of the fastest ways to rewire that or to find the information is to ask yourself, but also take the pen and paper, and by writing it out, you're literally getting your brain to open up something called the reticular activating system. And that then can find new information in the quantum field or in the field of information outside us. So your brain can only bring you, it can only create, co-create with the universe or God, whatever you want to call it, what matches your beliefs. Did you know that?
1: No. But I do now.
0: Yeah. So by rewiring the brain, you literally ask the brain to open up and see a new possibility, see new information. Your brain couldn't see the information before. So then it can make a different choice. So then you co-create a new reality.
1: So it's like a tune-up.
0: A total tune-up. And one of my main patterns was I'm a failure. I won't say how it comes out verbally because there's swearing in it. I'm a failure was my main core wound or pattern, and it showed up in my marriage, you can imagine.
1: Wow.
0: My marriage breakup, my mum being sick and not being able to fix it, friendships falling over, leaving my teaching career, the money thing with the 5 years bad credit. So that really got triggered. So I had to then go on this internal journey and find another way, because counseling didn't work for me. Being positive doesn't work. Affirmations aren't going to work. This is the deepest core wiring you have.
1: Yeah.
0: And journaling and the quantum field, where you literally talk to the field and access the field in a different way, will literally shift your brain, shift your energetics, and then something new can arise in your life.
1: So do you only help women?
0: No, I have helped men. Recently it's been more women, but no, I do work with men. My program I have online right now is for women only, but there are spaces for men to work with me, yes. And I can create a program for a man or a coaching system for them. I mean, I have everything on an app, so we can chat on an app and do those things as well. Yeah.
1: So where can people find you, Lisa? This is incredible.
0: They can find me on my website, Soul Fueled Sisters, and it's soul as in your internal soul, F-U-E-L-L-E-D, sisters.com. Or you can come and email me at soulfueledsisters@gmail.com. So you can find me on my website. You can find me there. Or on Instagram, it's at, like the handle, soulfueledsister.
1: Wow.
0: And on Facebook, it's just Lisa Miller. Or if you put in soulfueledsister, it will come up with my Facebook profile and things.
1: And to anyone that's skeptical about, you know, transformation or, you know, women's coaching or sort of them that self-help healing, because I believe, I mean, you don't need to preach to the converted here, but, what would you like them to know about, you know, this type of mahi and about what you offer with your coaching? What would be something that you would like them to know?
0: I would like them to know that the power is in them, and they have been trained to see that they have to wait and they have to get permission, and the authority is outside them and the guru is outside them.
1: Mm.
0: G-U-R-U. You are

0: the guru, and I need you to know right now that with the right tools, you can find out who you really are again underneath all those programs and conditioning and assumptions about you and all the labeling and meaning. You can find out what your next aligned action is by asking yourself and your body. And you can create this trilogy between your body, the universe, and you that will create a life beyond anything you could ever imagine. Now, these are just a couple of things that have happened for some of my clients. Two of them became mortgage-free, like, overnight.
1: What?
0: And one got offered a job that gave her a $60,000 increase, which meant she could also buy a piece of land and start to build her hemp house. Now, that's not because they worked harder. It's not about working harder, my friend. We've all been trained to work harder and get an extra job. When you are authentically being you, beyond the roles, and you have accessed your grief and you have released it and the anger and got some of those energetics out of the way, and you're listening to you and following the next aligned step, these things show up. They feel like luck, but they're not. They are co-creation, these synchronicities that start to show up. I've had women leave their marriages and manage to buy a home and didn't have the money to begin with. Women who have left a marriage that's been abusive and kept going back and kept going back and kept going back, but they actually got the self-trust and the power to go, no, I don't have to be in abusive marriages before. But not just that, if you're in a happy relationship, what about joy?
1: Mm.
0: What about you living the next 30 years of your life from midlife with joy and fun and play and adventure? That's really what they all got back, was self-trust and the capacity to feel joy again. And it's possible for everybody.
1: And it's simple too, isn't it? Because it's like, I guess with the fast-paced life that we live and the conditioning that we got, to remember, what it is that you want, or what it is that's important to you, or what it is that, or just even who you are, you know what I mean? Like, that's such a, it's hard for people to remember, and the lives that we live, you know, not that I'm justifying that, you know, people need to stay in these environments or these situations, but it's also probably a nice thing to do for everyone, you know, just to be reminded. Lisa, for someone that's on a health journey or a grief journey or really struggling in their life where they're not happy or they feel disjointed or disconnected, how can your women's coaching help them? Like, what else can you empower them with all your tools? I mean, you haven't even touched on the fact that you're an amazing healer.
0: No, I think the biggest thing with the grief thing is that is the capacity to have the resilience with it and the strength with it. Because I think we can have it projected onto us that to be crying and sad, there's something wrong with it, right? And I think how I can help them is to see that there's a strength and there's resilience in actually allowing your emotions, because they've been shut down, right? Particularly with women. You're too sensitive, you're too hormonal, oh, you've got your period. Just stop crying, you know?
1: Mm.
0: So I think one of the main things for women who are grieving that come to me is that allowance for them and the strength and resilience to go, actually, this is what I'm meant to be doing. I'm allowed to be doing this. This is where I'm meant to be, and this is a healthy part of it. And a huge part of my program is how to release emotions and somatic and nervous system regulation stuff. So there's meditations and little breathing things and little journaling things you can do to literally allow you to be calm enough to release it.
1: Wow.
0: You know, to be able to lie down, to be able to do it. Like you said, we're so busy. We've got so many roles and things going on. We can't even give ourselves the time sometimes.
1: Mm.
0: So,
1: well, there's an allowance, isn't there? Because we've got so much emotional labor on our shoulders, I think, as women. You know, there's, like you said before, there's all these things to do, but yet to give ourselves time to even do, like, the thought of me trying to put Julian in somewhere in my life, I'm just like, well, I'd love to do that. But you've got to make that pivotal change, don't you? You've got to go, you've got to stop and go, I'm going to do it.
0: Yes, and I think some of that just comes down to, it's like when we're judging ourselves, we've just got to stop it.
1: Mm.
0: No one can make you do that. But I think with the grief thing particularly, one of the biggest things is knowing how to release. And I teach women how to do that. How do you release in a gentle way? And when you do the releasing, you find you bring more time in.

0: when you get rid of the anger and the upset at yourself and the guilt and shame for not doing what you should be doing, because it's all shoulds, right? And you get to the grief and you get to releasing the bottom of it, which is grief, then actually you find you have more time, because so much time was going into trying to hide the grief and to be busy over the top of it, or I've got to do this, I should be doing that, I should be doing that. And when you let go of some of those obligations and you allow yourself to release that level and come down into the proper, you know, the thing that you're there for, which is to acknowledge and release the grief, there's more time. Your body has more time. It's rested. It's got more time to put into something extra because you're rested, you've allowed it,
1: you're freer.
0: Healed from it, you're freer, you're more present. So when you're more present, you can actually get a piece of paper out and write. But if you're still in these anger, rage, upset and judgment of yourself and guilt and shame, then we've got to work on that layer and release that layer first. So a huge part of my program is getting into those layers and releasing them. So you can then get into that pure sadness and go, this is where I'm meant to be. I can release this and I have peace now and I can pick up my paper and pen.
1: Lisa, have any of your clients given you any feedback about like physical changes as well?
0: Oh yeah, most of them lose weight. Isn't it interesting?
1: Wow. So that's like baggage,
0: 99%. Eh? Yeah.
1: It's 99%.
0: Like yeah, one last year lost 9 kilos.
1: What?
0: In 3 months. Of working with me.
1: Can you fix menopause?
0: I think menopause, there's a lot of stories and assumptions too, my friend. There's lots of beliefs, and when you get through the beliefs and you listen to your body, you might still have a hot flush, but you're not judging you or it for it.
1: Wow.
0: Right?
1: Okay.
0: So when you get out of the judgment of menopause is easier.
1: Because there's a big hype around menopause. You know,
0: yeah,
1: like
0: there's a big story.
1: Yeah, there is a bit, like even, you
0: and
1: know, approaching menopause, you're just like, shit, batten down the hatches and we're going to war, like with my hormones, and, you know, like it's a real thing.
0: Yeah, and I didn't have that because I was 45, my marriage broke up, my period stopped overnight 3 months later. They stopped overnight, and so I just had this, and I went, okay, body, this is what we need to do, I'm okay with this, you know, and just allowed it, but the stress, I think, the situation I was in, my body just stopped. And I'm not denying that people don't have things going on in their bodies. But when you add a story, an assumption, a role, a meaning,
1: it fuels
0: a projection onto it, it fuels it. So like you said with the weight thing.
1: Yeah, I'm still stuck on the 99%. I can't lie to you. I'm still sitting here going, 99%? That's
0: incredible. I haven't sat down and freaking worked this out completely, but I know the women last year I was working with lost weight, yeah?
1: So they're more comfortable in their skin. That's amazing.
0: Yeah, and it's just because, you know what? The lower emotions are heavy. Guilt and shame, you feel that. You feel into something you think you did wrong. It's such a heavy feeling. It's so heavy. And when we are programmed to feel guilty and shameful, women, about everything, and when you let that go, there's literally a weight that falls off women. And I've seen it so many times.
1: Oh, and I can totally, like, I just remember, like, people saying, you know, people that are overweight or women that are carrying excess or, you know, cellulite on their legs, they're always like, I go to the gym, I eat the right food, I do this, I do that, but yet I've still got all this excess weight, or I do this, or I... And they're hard on themselves because obviously society tells you that you should be this way, you know, but, and I'm not justifying that either, but, and, you know, and everyone loves to feel good in their skin, right? Who doesn't? And what I refer to as your meat suit or your earth suit. But it's so interesting that, I don't know, I just find that I'm still stuck on the 99% thing, because I just think that we are more than just our bodies.
0: Yes, we are. And the women I've worked with, they lose weight.
1: I just find that incredible.
0: Most of the time. And it might be over time, but last year that was nine kilos in 3 months.
1: That's a huge win.
0: It's a huge win, and she was in control energies. She was still controlling in work with her family, trying to control outcomes with her aging parents. And yes, she still had to look after her parents, but she didn't have to control it anymore.
1: That's incredible.
0: And when she let go of the control at work, she was controlling the people that worked for her. When she let go of that control, and there was obviously shame at herself that she'd done something wrong in the past that made sure she controlled everyone else, if you know what I mean. So she had anger at herself when she let go of that too, and the control. She lost 9 kilos over 3 months and then met a new man. Yeah, so
1: love a happy ending.

0: I love
1: I know.
0: that.
1: And she is one of the ones that was mortgage-free as well, yeah.
0: Oh, wow.
1: Yeah,
0: Lisa, I could talk with you to you for hours, and I think we're going to have to get you back because I've got no doubt there'll be some listeners out there that have some big, mighty questions for you, so let's hold space for that. But look, before you leave our podcast on grief on various degrees, can you please leave a question for our next guest?
1: Okay, I haven't thought about this, so you might have to edit this out.
0: We'll just give you a moment, a sweet moment.
1: A sweet moment. How can you bring joy back into your life again, like you're a little kid?
0: Thank you, Lisa.
1: Oh, thank you. And thank you for having me on again. I so appreciate you, all the mahi you're doing, and what a difference you're making. And thank you for letting me be on here.
0: Please follow me on Facebook, Celebrant Alicia, or check out our website at www.grieftopeace.co.nz. 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Super approachable. Till next time, please live your life in full colour, tell your loved ones you love them, and leave no stone unturned. Bless you all, and thank you for the tune in.
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3: Kia ora te whānau, nau mai hoki mai ki tēnei kaupapa whakahirahira Life Rewritten 40 Plus. This isn't the end, it is just the beginning. Ko Crystal Niho aho, and today I'm not riding solo. I have my beautiful guest, Yael Palmer. She is a proud mum of three with two daughters and a son. Her daughter is 23, 20 and her boy is 13. At 42, she recently completed her Bachelor of Counselling, is provisionally registered with NZAC and is a proud Depends, is that how you say it?
4: Yeah.
3: Graduate, she is passionate about supporting people through life changes with compassion, empathy and understanding. She believes that sometimes just 5 minutes of your time can change someone's entire day. Often people do not need advice or solutions, they simply need someone to hold space, listen without judgment and walk alongside them. Her approach is grounded in authenticity, connection and respect for each person's story. While she takes her work seriously, she is also known for her sassy, absolutely sassy sense of humour and loves a good laugh. She believes healing and growth can happen when people feel safe, heard and able to be themselves. Her goal is to create that kind of space for others. One conversation at a time. Well, welcome, Yael.
4: Kia ora.
3: Awesome. So thank you for coming on today. Tell us a little bit more about yourself.
4: What more can I tell you? I'm 42. Everything aches. Everything. You wake up and you just feel joints that are just really sore. I'm going to moan today. But, yeah, I have a huge sense of humour. I laugh at 95% of everything, even my own stuff, when you forget stuff. Yep. Lock yourself out of cars or lock the office door when the keys are in there.
3: Well, when you think about the theme being rewriting your life after 40-plus, what does that mean for you?
4: I don't feel as supple as what I was when I was 30. And menopause. Menopause. She's a ride. She really is.
3: Do you think you can rewrite life at 40?
4: Yeah, definitely.
3: Do you think there's a stage in our lives as women, because this is mainly for women, this podcast, do you think at 50 that's when we just live whatever life comes our way, or is there ability to, I mean, you got into counselling in your late 30s, so did you believe, and what made you want to choose that?
4: Life experiences made me want to become a counsellor, and as a older student, one would say, it was quite difficult, I guess, because everybody was in their 20s and some students like to sleep a little bit more than us older ones and the conversations. I mean, I love the younger generation, I really do, obviously because I'm a counsellor, but group projects were interesting when you had younger versions that were a little bit more diverse, basically. But yeah, there's definitely, I mean, I definitely feel a lot more different than what I was when I was in my 30s. I feel like the things that I cared about mostly when I was 30, I don't care about now.
3: What about in your 20s?
4: I've been a mum since I was young, so I feel like I'm getting my life back. Some days I feel like a teenager, but then realise I've got a 40-year-old body. it's been interesting. But yeah, 40s are, I feel a lot more better in my 40s than I did in my 30s.
3: I think a lot of people that I've spoken to have enjoyed the way we feel mentally in our being over 40, but it is navigating the fact that our teenagers want to go and do their own thing, perimenopause, menopause,

0: you know, things start sagging, the knees are creaking a little bit more. So how do you navigate that space then?
1: Navigating things that are sore is just cool to get up and go. I gym 4 or 5 days a week, and let's just talk about the weight that you get when you're 40, basically, compared to when you're younger is just so much different. It's harder to move. It's harder to, you know, get off.
0: It's a little sluggish, eh?
1: Like, it's sluggish, yes. The mum pouch is just there.
0: Yeah.
1: But it's just part of you now.
0: Right. And it's even like, I remember I did this bike and for EIT ad, and I fell off the bike. Literally in 5K. And it took me like 3 to 5 weeks to recover, whereas in my 20s, I would have fallen down 3 long hills, tumbled over and over, and then bounced back up and said, let's give me more.
1: Let's go.
0: So, yeah, our bodies are... But do you like being in your 40s? Like, how do you...
1: I love that balance, eh? I absolutely love my 40s. I must say I am enjoying it. It's in my prime, basically. I feel like I'm glowing more than I was in my 30s. I'm not enjoying menopause.
0: Yeah. Let's talk about that.
1: The hot sweats.
0: Are you getting that now?
1: The sweats, the insomnia.
0: Oh,
1: my Lord. The amount of days I just... I just literally just stare at the ceiling. But this menopause drops that I actually have got is... life.
0: Great. Share it with us. All the women out there.
1: For all you women, there are actually menopause drops. They're in, I was going to say stationery warehouse, but it's not.
0: The chemist's warehouse.
1: The chemist's warehouse.
0: Yeah, cool.
1: At the back, if you're at the Napier store, along the side wall to the left. And specifically for menopause, you take 5 drops, 5 to 10 minutes before you sleep, and it makes you sleep.
0: Oh, so, that's great.
1: I'm also a neurodivergent older person, so it knocks me out. So then if you wake up 2 to 3 in the morning, you take another 5 drops and it will keep you asleep.
0: Great.
1: So, yeah.
0: Great.
1: It's good.
0: Because menopause, it's been interesting. Look, this is going to be a TMI, so if you're not interested in TMI, episode today, probably stop listening, but
1: yeah.
0: I didn't realise what was happening last year, and I've talked a little bit of it on the episodes, is that I was just like, man, I'm really stressed out, but my life was so busy, and then it wasn't until Carla kind of mentioned, you know, and I was like, oh, when is the last time I had my period? And so, like, knowing that I was going through the changes, and then I've started getting my period again, TMI again, but who cares?
1: Mm-hmm.
0: Yeah, so then that's a lot of navigating.
1: It is, yeah. I had a full-blown hysterectomy a year and a bit ago. So that was interesting. I found myself crying over absolutely nothing, like you do when you're happy, basically. The same symptoms.
0: Did you get raging at all?
1: Yes.
0: Oh, my goodness.
1: All the time.
0: I felt like I was raging.
1: Crazy.
0: Yeah. And I was raging at ChatGPT sometimes, like really raging, because... But not only was it that, it was because I was getting, is it fascia? Mumping talks about that a lot. Like when you kind of lose the words and stuff. So I was burning myself out, then I was losing the words, and it was making me rage even more. And then my hormones are all over the place.
1: 100%. Yeah.
0: Oh, she's ugly, isn't she?
1: Very. That version of Gail was just not pretty.
0: No. And it's interesting because when people are like, do you want to date? I was like, I don't think I'm in the right frame of mind to be dating.
1: Which,
0: like,
1: personality will you get today?
0: Yeah, I'm like, no, I'm just trying to navigate myself right now. I can't then incorporate somebody else's thoughts and feelings. But it's been interesting the amount of women. Like, I don't know why as a 43-year-old I should have learnt. I should have known years ago. I think we need to have more conversations about...
1: Women need to be more open, to be honest, about, like, well, there needs to be more information about menopause because, you know, going to the doctors and stuff, especially seeing a male doctor, and they're like, oh, and they don't really listen, really. But, you know, like, there should be more support groups because it's not easy. Menopause is such a out-the-gate feeling to be in, to feel... And you do some really out the gate stuff that then you look at yourself and you're like, did I really just say that and do that?
0: Yeah, totally.
1: And my level of care about stuff is dropped. I don't really

0: shift for, I feel like I've got stronger at my boundaries.
1: Good.
0: In my 40s.
1: Yeah.
0: And I keep going back to it, but the little tiny stuff that used to really agitate me still agitates me, but not as much. You just kind of move and enjoy life more.
1: Mm.
0: But the mood swings.
1: Yeah, I think the difficulty is there's no one

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0: Orange.
1: Tune in for reliable information and tips of living in New Zealand.
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1: Now on Plains Media, it's Parkies and Me, my journey with Parkinson's. 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
2: So, this podcast is called Pride Goes Before a Fall, and what does that even mean? When I was growing up, I was the youngest of four children and the only girl. And sometimes I felt like I was more monitored and had more expectation placed upon me than my brothers. One of the things that Mum used to say was she didn't want me to get big-headed, or if you blew your own trumpet, as the saying went, you were considered big-headed. You weren't supposed to say, look at me, haven't I done well, even when you had. And if you had parents that didn't actually tell you how well you'd done or praise you for an achievement, and you weren't supposed to talk about it yourself and self-praise,